0: laundromat. It was a supposed speakeasy run by a notorious group of mobsters known as the Blue Ribbon Boys. Later, the spot itself was the site of a 1972 murder involving a young woman named Mabel Dunning, said to be the girlfriend of infamous mafia ringleader John the Hart Zaza. Is the murdered Mabel the ghost spinning up trouble at King's Laundromat? Could any detergent wash away those ghastly bloodstains? We're not so sure. But here to iron out the details is King's owner, Beatrice Gartley.
1: My business is not haunted. The rumors about the mafia are not true. Before this was a laundromat, it was a VFW hall, and the only thing haunting us is the smell of too much bleach.
0: So, you don't believe in ghosts?
1: I don't think there are any ghosts in this laundromat.
0: Are you saying that for the reputation of your business?
1: No, I'm saying that because I'm not a moron.
0: Well, that's your opinion. Whatever the case, King's Laundromat is hosting something completely unusual, and I, for one, hope it all comes out in the wash. Let's just pray these Borax boogeymen leave us warm-blooded patrons alone. In other words, live and let dry.

Speak now, come now, rise now from the forest, from the fallows, from the field of death. 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

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Happy Halloween.

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Frank! 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What are you doing? Track. Frank creates a brand new dance called the Frankenstein Frump. Frank teach Drac how to frump, okay? Yes, yes!

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That is why you are here. And now, for the first time, we are bringing to you the full story of what happened on that fateful day. We are giving you all the evidence based only on the secret testimony of the miserable souls who survived this terrifying ordeal. The incidents

0: 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Can your heart stand the shocking facts about
1: 13?
2: 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See?

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1: Hello, it's nice to meet you. 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

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So without further ado, let's step into this special mix of Synthy Macabre featuring Italo Disco, synthpop and 80s-inspired tracks. We just heard from Novo Testamento, the Los Angeles-based trio who've been seizing dance floors worldwide with their dark, elegant synthpop. Their 2021 release, The Searcher, carries an irresistible, authentic 80s feel, melancholic yet magnetic. It's the sound of a lost glance across a crowded club. Perhaps now is the best time for a classic Italo disco anthem, Hypnotic Tango by My Mind. For me, it remains a timeless snapshot of hope and dance floor anxiety. The gorgeous Stefano Michele asks, "Do you think I really have a chance?" We sadly lost Stefano this year, which breaks my heart, but Hypnotic Tango endures as a stunning legacy, capturing the dark romance of the Italo disco scene.

Longtime favourite of CNCM and the Halloween Listening Party, Max Law brings the retrofuturism with their 2019 single Run. You can definitely hear a bit of Michael Cretu's influence in those lead synths, but what makes Max Law really stand out is their unique ability to craft a post-apocalyptic landscape in their music. Run really captures that feeling of urgency, like you're grabbing a friend and racing through city streets to escape some imminent, invisible threat. In stark contrast, I Met the Beast by French band Martin Dupont confronts the enemy head-on. It's a moody, mysterious track that sounds like it was recorded in some shadowy back alley in 1995, like it probably was. It's strangely addictive, and you'll find yourself hitting repeat again and again.

Rain in the South by the Swedish band Artifact grew out of those 1989 after-school meetups drinking soda, playing synths and gaming on the Amiga. The arpeggios they created on the Yamaha V50 do a gorgeous job in simulating cascading raindrops over a grey landscape. It's moody, minimal and really leaves room to imagine whatever dreary landscape you like. Now turning to Lost in the Night by Kostas Charadiplomanos. It's a striking piece of Italo disco that emerged from Greece in 1985. This track is incredibly moving. It feels like drifting down empty streets, hearing a disembodied voice searching for lost love. There's no fear in seeing a ghost here. Instead, there's almost an intense desire to come face to face with the past, to truly encounter it and be shaken from an endless sense of mourning.

which in the ditch is a highlight from Erasure's 1988 album, The Innocents. If you haven't listened to that album, I highly recommend it. It's this wonderfully evocative synth-pop record that manages to feel almost medieval in its atmosphere, which in the ditch in particular transports you to a dusty chamber lined with tapestries, and the triple time signature really gives a feel of a village green dance, maybe with a maypole. Now, Duran Duran's The Chauffeur has its own kind of otherworldly vibe. In that case, it's all about the recorder, the percussion, and that echoey production which makes you feel like you've escaped the 80s into an ancient hall. Of course, the actual music video for The Chauffeur goes for more of a film noir-like interpretation, but I think there's something really special about letting the song guide your own interpretation and seeing where it leads you.

The 1985 track Ocean of Crime by Stage plunges you into a landscape of shadows and unseen dangers. It urges you to search for the light when dark forces close in. All through the land, there's no sense for the future, no shining light to guide in the dark. This track has its own sort of afterlife, interestingly. It was covered by Primetime in the same year it was released and later featured on Fleming Darlin's Hot Italo Nights haunting dance floors for years to come. Now, Ocean of Crime deals with inevitable change. Depeche Mode's The Sun and the Rainfall is all about reluctant change, namely the dread that comes from needing to relieve a bad relationship. As a highlight from the 1982 album A Broken Frame, it's thoroughly atmospheric, fueled with the same unease and uncertainty that comes from never knowing whether things will change.

Do I Sad comes from the LA-based songwriter, musician, and visual artist Geneva Jacuzzi. Her biography includes this gem of a quote. Her lyrics describe blood being thrown onto a fire, clown-like machines in search of sadness, and the raging monologues of future past elemental beings. But on this occasion, though, Do I Sad just features the lyrics, What is sad? Do I sad? Make me sad. I want sad. It's sparse, but still evocative. We are fast approaching the end of this year's episode, not before we hear Good Times by Paul Paul and one of my own synthpop tracks, Aoife. The song is inspired by a skeleton on display at the Museum of Folkestone that was found in an Anglo-Saxon burial ground in 1906. She lived around 601, which means that she would have likely witnessed the overthrow of gods of old and the rise of Christianity in the Anglo-Saxon world. If you'd like to catch up on previous year's episodes, you can stream them on HalloweenListeningParty.com, or else you can visit my blog, Cassets and Chocolate Milk, at cassetsandchocolate.blogspot.com. I create podcasts and write essays about 1980s musical scenes. So thank you very much for listening. I hope you enjoy your Halloween night wherever you are.

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Hello ragazzi, this is Giorgio Records from Italy and this is a remix from our releases of Gex, Flying Bolero by Harmonix. Hope you have a happy Halloween. Ciao ciao!

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Around the time September ends, you'll find then that all my friends let their inner child loose and running wild. Time for a Halloween fright night. Costume parties, what a treat. Piles of candy at your feet. I should join the rest, feeling at my best, but I faint at the sight. Everything is scary now. Wait a minute, what was that? Everything is scary now. No, but really, what was that? Who's that scarecrow standing on the stairs? Why are witches hanging in the air? Bones and limbs are scattered everywhere. Spider web, spider legs, spider eggs. Everything is scary now. Wait a minute, what was that? Everything is scary now. No, but really, what was that? I don't want to bum anyone. I don't mind some innocent fun, but if that doll talks, I will run. Everything is scaring me now. 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
0: Ah, yes, but he has become a big record star. And tonight, he's going to appear on the Jackie Gleason Show.

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1: I'm so glad you enjoyed them, my darling.
0: But I am hungry. 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
1: Oh, my dear, have a heart.
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1: Did you say steak? 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
0: No, no, it's not that kind of steak. Oh, why do I always get the hungry ones?

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Happy Halloween. It's story time on the Halloween listening party.

0: Good evening, friends of the inner sanctum. This is your host at the squeaking door again. Just slither in and let me dispel your weariness with a bit of eeriness, hmm? Oh, no. No, please. 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I'm saving it for rigor mortis to set in.
1: Oh, dear. I see this is going to be one of those nights when my favorite character gets killed.
0: Yes, Mary, but don't scream blue murder because this is a corpse of a different color.
1: Well, if it's going to be that kind of a story, I'd better tell folks about something cheerful first. Yes, I mean Lipton tea. Lipton's is such a friendly, welcome drink. And that's because of its brisk flavor. Now, that word brisk is important. It means that Lipton tea always tastes fresh and full-bodied, tangy and vigorous. It's never flat or wishy-washy. That's the reason why Lipton seems to make good food taste better, and why Lipton tea is the perfect beverage to serve on your entertaining friends. So even if you're not a regular tea drinker, you should try Lipton's. That brisk flavor makes all the difference in the world.
0: And now let's leave the world, temporarily, of course. Tonight's story is called The Lonely Sleep. It's an original radio play by Christopher Mayall, who scribbled it during a nightmare. And our star is Carl Swenson, who plays the role of Archie Gold. Murder is a specter which nudges all of us, anywhere. Most of us will never murder, but can any of us say we never will? Certainly Archie Gold, 30-ish, bald and mild-mannered, never thought he would murder. Archie was the window display man for Greg's department store. At night, the store is a fantastic nightmare of eerie shadows, covered showcases, cavernous depths, and dank, stale odors, with only his own hollow footsteps for sound, because windows are dressed at night. It's night now. Archie's busy in his storeroom crating his favorite mannequin for shipment to the mannequin factory. Being a lonely man, he talks to the mannequin. And being in love with Esther Newman of the store's accounting office, he naturally calls his favorite mannequin Esther.
2: You've been very mean to me, Esther. The last time I asked you to go out with me, you snickered at me. That's not nice. That's why I had to do this to you.
0: Archie tucked Esther's smooth pink torso into a crate.
2: There. Perfect fit, darling. Perfect.
0: Then Archie wrapped Esther's slim legs and arms in excelsior, tucked them into another crate.
2: So, you wouldn't put your arms around me, darling. Well, you won't get another chance.
0: Then Archie picked up Esther's pretty head and placed it on his workbench.
2: Oh, Esther. I'm so lonely. Why don't people talk to me? Why can't I be popular? But what's wrong with me? Why don't you go out with me?
0: What Archie never dreamed was that the real Esther Newman was at that moment slamming the last of her monthly report books closed, flicking off the light, and starting out of the finance office toward the rear door of the store.
2: No, Esther, I want to tell you.
0: She stopped by Archie's half-open door when she hears his voice.
2: No, listen to me, Esther, darling. I am making enough money here to buy us a little place over in Jersey. See, all my life, I wanted to love someone like you. You're so beautiful. You will marry me, won't you, darling?
1: Why, Archie, yeah. Gold. Sitting there proposing to a dummy. And the dummy's name is Esther. What a coincidence.
2: Esther, you worked late. I didn't know. No. I mean, yes. Yes, I give the mannequins names. It's sort of a game. Yeah, game. That's it.
1: Well, they don't talk back anyhow.
2: No, they don't talk back. But they're sort of kind. They smile at me. And see, I'm lonely. Mm-hmm. I work all night. Esther, will you go out with me Sunday night?
1: Mm-hmm.
2: Please. Just dinner and the movies.
1: You kidding? Why don't you ask your dummy friend? Hey, say, what a swell idea. She won't eat much. You can maybe get her into the movies for half price. And when you kiss her goodnight, Archie, she won't slap your face. Why are you looking at me that way?
2: You shouldn't laugh.
1: You're crazy. You're trying to scare me. Yes, that's it. No, you're not. You are crazy. Don't come near her. Archie.
2: You shouldn't laugh.
1: Archie, don't.
2: You shouldn't laugh. My turn to laugh. See? My turn. You shouldn't laugh. People shouldn't laugh when you're lonely.
0: You see, the specter of murder had nudged Archie, and he's obeyed. This was no mannequin at his feet. This was a woman, warm, beautiful, and dead. Then, being scared and lonelier than ever, Archie talked to his mannequins again. This time to Frank, painted and rouged and handsome in Greg's bargain 2950 tweed suit.
2: You heard her laughing at me, Frank. I just couldn't stand her laughing at me again. Hey, look at her, Frank. You'd think she was asleep. Her neck's broken. Hey, what am I going to do with her? Yeah, I got to think. Got to hide her. Got to dress the front window, too. The window. Sale of cozy kitten mattresses starts tomorrow. It's a big sale. Sleep on a cozy kitten. I've got it, Frank. The window. I've put her in the window. On a cozy kitten mattress. Nobody will know. And then tomorrow night...
0: So Archie used some pancake makeup, bringing life to Esther's sallowing cheeks and purple lips. He placed her dead weight on a hard truck. He rolled her to the lighted window. An hour later, Esther's corpse, covered with gleaming white sheets and sleazy satin quilts, smiled in peaceful bliss at the empty street. Archie found his work well done.
2: Nothing more to do now. Just wait. I'll go home. And wait. That's a good window. You look very pretty in bed, Esther.
3: I've been watching you, young fella. Saw you do the whole thing.
2: I...
3: What's the matter? I scare you?
2: No, officer. I didn't know.
3: Yeah, I've been in the doorway across the street watching you. A lot of work to make up one of them windows, ain't there?
2: Yeah. You saw me do the whole window, you mean?
3: Uh-huh. Yeah.
2: Oh.
3: So I put the mattresses in, make the bed, put the signs in, and then fix the lights. Then you put the girl in the bed and fix her face up. Hey, it's a nice job.
2: Yeah.
3: Say, you look bad, son.
2: Yeah.
3: Anything wrong? You sick?
2: Huh? No. I'm just tired.
3: All through for the night?
2: Yeah, I'll throw. Good night, officer.
3: Good night, young fella, and don't worry about your girlfriend. I'll keep an eye on her every night.
0: So Archie went home, as you or I might have done. And because he'd been too busy setting his little post-mortem stage, the impact of his crime began to seep through only as he neared his rooming house. Maybe the girl in the doorway he passed started him thinking because... she laughed.
4: Are you kidding?
0: Just a girl and her date. But you can't blame Archie for hurrying. You would have thought it was Esther, too. Archie hurried. He hurried to the rooming house. He raced up the steps. He had to get to his room, get in and close the door to the world. Close the door. That's it.
2: You can't laugh at me here. They won't find me here. This is my room. Nerves. Stupid running like that. I've got to act normal. Sure, just like nothing happened. I couldn't help it. She made me do it. Don't forget about it.
4: Why, Archie, gold.
2: No. You can't laugh now. You're...
4: Dead, Archie. Yes, in a way. I'm in Greg's department store.
2: I don't believe in ghosts. It's just my mind, my imagination.
4: That's right, Archie. You're too clever to believe in ghosts.
5: I'm not a ghost, Archie. I'm in your mind. I'm part of you now. Part of you.
6: Get out! Get out! I'll drive you out!
5: Oh, no, Archie. You can't. Unless, Archie, unless you replace me with someone else.
6: Yes. Yes. That might do it. Someone else. Another girl.
0: See? That's how a murderer thinks. Oh, yes, yes. You do the same thing. Archie never thought he would murder. Now he's ready to do it again. Get rid of his conscience to get rid of a voice. Archie lit a cigarette. He poured himself some milk, ignoring the laughter in his brain as he pushed them.
5: Look at your hands, Archie. Look at them. Oh, crooked and hard and clutchy.
6: Oh.
5: Like they were on my throat.
6: No, shut up!
0: Archie threw himself on the bed and jammed the pillow against his ears and fell into a dream worse than reality.
6: Hello? Huh?
7: Archie Gold?
6: Yeah, this is Archie Gold.
7: This is Mr. Gregg, Archie. I know this is your time to sleep, but it's important that you get down here right away.
6: Is anything wrong, Mr. Gregg?
7: I can't tell you over the phone. Come down here. Goodbye.
6: All right, Mr. Gregg.
0: After he'd shaved and dressed, Archie felt a little better. After all, if they'd discovered anything, Mr. Gregg wouldn't have called. He'd have sent the police. Feeling of confidence stayed with him until he stood across the street from Gregg's. He lost it then. It dropped with a sickening pain about his heart and a dry pinching about his lips. People were standing three deep in front of his window display, and he caught sight of a policeman's cab following Mr. Gregg's bald head into the store. Well, were you thinking of going window shopping tomorrow? Want to be popular? Have lots of people crowding about you on the sidewalk side of a plate glass window. Want to be a mannequin? Look up Archie Gold. He's the mannequin doer.
1: Well, all I can say is I'm glad that murderer is about to be caught.
0: Why, Mary, don't talk that way. It was really kind of Archie to put her on the mattress. She was so sleepy. In fact, she was dead to the world. Yes, the one to feel sorry for is Archie. Why, the poor fellow's shivering. Why don't you make him a cup of Lipton tea? Hmm?
1: Lipton's is too good for him. And besides, he's probably too scared to taste the difference between Lipton's and ordinary teas. Yes, folks, Lipton tea is different. In the language of tea experts, Lipton's has a brisk flavor. And when they use that word brisk, B-R-I-S-K, they mean that Lipton tea tastes tangy and spirited, really full-bodied. It's never flat or weak. So get acquainted with that brisk flavor. Well, you just don't know how good tea can be till you know how good Lipton's is.
0: Well, let's see how good Archie's alibi is. Remember Archie, the lonely little man who dresses Gregg's department store windows at night? Just couldn't stand being spurned by Esther Newman any longer. She laughed at him when he asked for a date, and now Esther is a lifeless mannequin advertising the restful qualities of cozy kitten mattresses in the window display. And Archie enters the store to see what's in store for him.
2: Mr. Gregg, I'm...
8: Archie Gold, come in. Close the door. Sit down. My boy, you know Miss Newman in our bookkeeping department?
2: Yes, sir. I knew her, but... I'd like a chance.
8: You're going to get a chance, my boy. Before leaving on a week's vacation, Miss Newman completed our annual report.
2: Miss Newman is on vacation?
8: Yes. Which isn't important. Our report shows we sold 16 cozy kitten mattresses in 1 year.
2: Well, that's not many, is it, sir?
8: It's terrible. We were stuck with 1,500 of them. Just a minute now. Jenkins.
9: Yes, Mr. Gregg?
8: How many mattresses have you sold now?
7: 802, sir.
8: You hear that, Gold?
6: Yes, sir.
8: 802 mattresses in a couple of hours. And your window display did that. My boy, you're a genius.
6: Mr. Gregg, I...
8: No. I know just what you're going to say. Any man who has the imagination to put a woman dummy asleep in a window, and such a dummy, so peaceful. How much are we paying? Such a dummy, so peaceful. How much are we paying you, Archie?
6: $36.47

0: Ah, got more good ideas?
1: Good, good.
2: Mr. Gregg.
1: Yes, my boy.
2: If the mattresses are selling so well, we won't need the display. I can take it out
1: tomorrow. Oh, nonsense. Don't touch it. We'll run this sale for 2 weeks. I just ordered 1,500 more mattresses.
3: Success and popularity was sweet to Archie's taste. But Archie knew a corpse, no matter how beautiful, cannot survive the sun beating through glass for long. And Archie knew that. It was a wretched rainy night. Greg's department store had long since closed its doors. The night belonged again to Archie. Now he had a nasty job to do. He drew the curtains across the big window. In case the officer was watching again. Esther was just a mannequin now, a mannequin of flesh and bones, but a mannequin. And Archie spoke to his mannequin.
2: You've had a hard day, Esther, darling, haven't you? Well, it's all over now. You never did anything for me alive. Dead, you brought me success. Now I've got to send you away. You're stiff and cold, Esther. And you can't laugh now, can you?
3: Esther couldn't laugh. And Archie opened the crates which contained the mannequin he had originally planned to ship. With a few simple tools and lots of work, he made Esther, the real Esther, conform to his original shipment. A torso, a pair of slim legs and arms, and a head.
4: Yeah. Who?
2: Well, that's the alley door. Somebody's there. See, a cop, maybe. I've got to act natural. After all, she's well hidden.
5: Could I come in? Please, I'm so wet and tired.
2: It's a girl. Yes. Come in. Get out of that rain.
5: Thanks.
2: Why, you poor kid, you're soaked. Come into the workshop. I've got a heater in there.
5: Gosh, thanks.
2: She was sent to me. Someone to take Esther's place. Feel better now?
5: Yeah, lots better. You're very kind.
2: How did you happen to pick this store to knock at?
5: Well, the alley seemed a good place to get out of the wind. It started to rain, and I saw your light.
2: Oh, I see. And you're broke.
5: Yeah. The usual story. I came to town from Philly to get a job. Job was there, all right, but the boss wasn't on the level.
2: Well, don't you have a home? Parents or a husband, I mean?
5: No.
2: A shame. Stay right there now. I'll be right back.
5: You're not leaving me, are you?
2: No. I'm going to get a blanket to put across your shoulders. I'll be right back.
3: Of course he'd be right back. Wasn't this just what he needed? Another mannequin to satisfy Esther's voice? It made sense. The second time, it's easier. It always is.
2: Don't move, May. Huh? I'll put it across your shoulders.
5: All right. You're a very lonely man, aren't you, Mr. Gold?
2: How do you know that?
5: Because I like you.
2: How does that prove I'm lonely?
5: I like lonely people.
2: Why?
5: Because I'm terribly lonely myself.
2: I got some coffee in the thermos here. I'll get you some.
5: I like it here. I like to look at the mannequins, especially that handsome one there. What do you call him?
2: What do you mean, call him?
5: Well, you must talk to them. I would.
2: You're wonderful. You understand. Yeah, I do. I do talk to them. His name's Frank. Frank, meet May. May, this is Frank.
5: Hello, Frank. I'm sleepy, Frank.
2: Oh, May. Why did you come tonight? Why couldn't you have come 2 nights ago? You're sleepy?
5: Mm-hmm. I'm warm and sleepy.
2: Look, I have 3 hours before my window has to be finished, and I have an errand that'll take me about an hour. You climb into the bed in the window and...
5: People will see me in the window.
2: No, the curtains are drawn. I'll wake you when I get back.
5: All right. Looks like the kind of bed I could sleep on forever and

0: doesn't always work out the way you plan it, see? Archie didn't want to murder Esther, but he did. Archie wants to murder May, but he'd rather not. Well, Archie drew the satin quilts over May. She smiled, closed her eyes with murmured thanks, and was asleep. Archie knew now he loved her, but he must never listen to her speak again. While Archie carried the crates containing Esther's remains into the station wagon of the alley, a little man with a sad, droopy face and a derby hat argued with the night captain of the local police station.
1: I tell you, I know what I'm talking about. I stopped at Greg's window 4 times today. I know a corpse when I see one.
2: Well, I saw that window, too. That's a dummy in that bed. I know a dummy when I see one.
1: I don't doubt that, Captain. You've had more experience with dummies than I have, but I've had more experience with corpses than you have. That's a dead girl in the bed.
2: Now, what makes you so sure?
1: I've been an undertaker for 40 years. My name is Huzak. My establishment is down the block from Gregg's store on 10th Street.
2: Okay, we'll check. Now, operator, get me Mr. Gregg. Yeah, Gregg's department store. Of course it is home. What else at this hour?
0: Archie had a plan. Excitement gripped him. But that habit of years was strong, and he talked to Esther as he piled her 3 coffins into the station wagon in the alley.
3: Don't you worry, Esther. In a half hour, you'll be at the bottom of the river. You shouldn't have laughed, Esther. Then, I'll come back to May.
0: Sure. Archie had a plan, all right. But it didn't include the little old undertaker who knew a corpse when he saw one, or an angry, sleepy Mr. Gregg, or a confused police captain. We're right then coming to a stop in front of the store.
4: This is an outrage, a preposterous, fantastic farce. Getting me down here in the middle of the night just to prove I have a corpse in my window.
2: I know, Mr. Gregg. I feel silly about it myself, but Mr. Huzak here seems so sure.
1: The curtains are drawn in front of the window. We'll have to go inside.
4: In a minute, you're all going to look very silly. There. Does that look like a corpse?
2: No. You're right. It's not a corpse. It isn't a dummy either.
1: She's alive. Breathing.
2: There's something queer here. I'm going to look around outside.
4: Archie! Archie, go! Archie! Archie!
0: Archie didn't hear himself being paged. But at the entrance of the alley, he saw the police car in front and he heard the police captain shouting from the sidewalk. That was when Archie decided it was better to be lonely. The lonelier, the better.
3: They found out. That's the police. They found out.
4: Hey, you!
3: Wait now. Doctor, they won't catch me. They won't. Got the light, Red. I gotta go through. Faster. Faster. Why can't it go faster? The truck, turn right.
0: No one ever heard Archie's last words. They bubbled through his torn throat as he lay in a glass-smashed window through which he'd crashed. No one.
3: I'm so lonely. No. So lonely.
2: Well, Gregg, here's your Archie Gold. Bet those crates will be interesting.
3: Awful.
2: Yeah, quite a mess.
0: No one was cruel enough to point out a gruesome bit of grisly humor. The lonely little man who'd spent so much time in display windows had created his final masterpiece. Archie had decorated his last window in Husak's funeral parlor. The lesson we learned from tonight's story is that murder doesn't pay. It's a losing business. Murderers are always in the red. And it's strenuous work, too. You're bound to find yourself a little stiff.
5: Mr. Host, I did not like that story.
0: Well, neither did I, Mary. Imagine the cozy kitten mattress company pulling a smart advertising stunt like that on Lipton's time and for free.
5: Now, that's not what I mean at all. And if you're worried about Lipton's, let me assure you that Lipton's is the largest selling brand of tea in the whole world. That's the kind of popularity that really counts. And folks, if you'll just once try Lipton tea, I think you'll be convinced too.
0: Well, I have to run along now, folks. Got some shopping to do in Greg's department store. What? Oh, I know it's late, but, you see, Archie and I shop at night to avoid the shrouds, you know. By the way, this month's Inner Sanctum mystery novel is Puzzle for Wantons by Patrick Quentin. Oh, and here's a special announcement. Next week's Inner Sanctum story, directed by Hyman Brown and brought to you by Lipton Tea and Lipton Soup. Next week's story is about a man whose dreams always come true. All he has to do is to dream that somebody's being murdered and... Enough to keep you awake, isn't it? Oh, until we meet again next Tuesday, you dream of me and I dream of you. Now it's time to close the squeaking door, so good night. Pleasant dreams.

Section 1 of the Book of Halloween by Ruth Edna Kelly. This is a LibriVox recording. All LibriVox recordings are in the public domain. Chapter 1. Sun Worship, the Sources of Halloween. If we could ask one of the old world pagans whom he revered as his greatest gods, he would be sure to name among them the sun god, calling him Apollo if he were a Greek, if an Egyptian, Horus or Osiris, if of Norway, Sol, if of Peru, Bochica. As the sun is the center of the physical universe, so all primitive peoples made it the hub about which their religion revolved, nearly always believing it a living person to whom they could say prayers and offer sacrifices, who directed their lives and destinies, and could even snatch men from earthly existence to dwell for a time with him, as it draws the water from lakes and seas. In believing this, they followed an instinct of all early peoples, a desire to make persons of the great powers of nature, such as the world of growing things, mountains and water, the sun, moon and stars, and a wish for these gods they had made to take an interest in and be a part of their daily life. The next step was making stories about them to account for what was seen. So arose myths and legends. The sun has always marked out work time and rest, divided the year into winter idleness, seed time, growth, and harvest. It has always been responsible for all the beauty and goodness of the earth. It is itself splendid to look upon. It goes away and stays longer and longer, leaving the land in cold and gloom. It returns, bringing the long, fair days and resurrection of spring. A Japanese legend tells how the hidden sun was lured out by an image made of a copper plate, with saplings radiating from it like sunbeams, and a fire kindled, dancing and prayers. And round the sun in North America, the Cherokees believed they brought the sun back upon its northward path by the same means of arousing its curiosity, so that it would come out to see its counterpart and find out what was going on. All the more important church festivals are survivals of old rites to the sun. How many times the church has decanted the new wine of Christianity into the old bottles of heathendom? Yuletide, the pagan Christmas, celebrated the sun's turning north, and the old midsummer holiday is still kept in Ireland and on the continent as St. John's Day by the lighting of bonfires and a dance about them from east to west as the sun appears to move. Pagan Halloween, at the end of summer, was a time of grief for the decline of the sun's glory, as well as a harvest festival of thanksgiving to him for having ripened the grain and fruit, as we formerly had husking bees when the ears had been gathered, and now keep our own thanksgiving by eating of our winter store in praise of God who gives us our increase. Pomona, the Roman goddess of fruit, lends us the harvest elements of Halloween. The Celtic day of summer's end was a time when spirits, mostly evil, were abroad. The gods whom Christ dethroned joined the ill-omened throng. The church festivals of All Saints and All Souls coming at the same time of year, the 1st of November, contributed the idea of the return of the dead, and the Teutonic May Eve assemblage of witches brought its hags and their attendant beasts to help celebrate the night of October 31st. End of chapter 1.

Hi, this is IJ Wilson with a review of a book called Monuments in Darkness by Nicholas Kaufman. I thought about writing this as a blog post for my website, but then I suddenly had the idea that I could probably also record this as an audio review, which actually makes a lot more sense, as this is the medium I'm probably better at making, despite always having ambitions to be a writer. For instance, the reason I first found out about Nicholas Kaufman was that I was trying to find somewhere to review my audio story GPS, which I had made back in 2017. But I was also perhaps looking for places to publish written short stories. I bought an issue of a literary horror magazine from the UK called Black Static, which is now unfortunately no longer in publication. And when I read through the stories, I realised that a lot of what I was writing was maybe not scary or disturbing enough to be classified as real horror. I'd come to a similar conclusion through watching new horror films. But it was still worthwhile buying this magazine, for there was one story in this collection that really jumped out at me. The Fifth Horseman by Nicholas Kaufman was about a clique of university professors who get into some deeply supernatural trouble. It not only had all the great horror elements that I had liked as a teenager, but the story itself also appealed to the adult me. It satisfied all those psychological connections that you crave in a story, in relation to where you are at in life, in terms of love and sex, work and personal frustration. At the time, I remember thinking about how it would make a great audio story, and I genuinely considered getting in touch with the author. But the only thing I felt reluctant about were some strong scenes of suicide, so the magazine ended up tucked away in my bedroom bookshelf. But about a year and a half ago, I got a friend request on LinkedIn by a name that seemed very familiar, and when I opened the request up and saw who it was, I was a little bit shocked. It was Stanley Wiata, a name that is probably not familiar to most people, but when I was a teenager, I had bought a couple of his books, where he had interviewed horror film directors that I loved at the time. I was so surprised about him getting in contact with me that I even told my mum about it. It felt like some part of my life had gone full circle. I don't know how he had found me on LinkedIn. There was not much in my profile about liking horror, and it was mainly that I was some kind of audio person. But I then talked to Stanley a little bit through messages, and I was going to organise an interview with him for my Halloween radio show, but it didn't come to pass. However, a few weeks later, for no apparent reason, Stanley sent me a post by Nicholas Kaufman, and that name too jumped out at me, but this time I knew straight away who it was. It was the author who had written The Fifth Horseman. It felt like a weird kind of synchronicity. I added him as a friend, but didn't actually message him. And then last year, I saw that he had published a new book of short stories called Monuments in Darkness, which I bought. When the book arrived, I put it aside, as my mum was very sick with cancer, and horror was the last thing I wanted to read. Also, I was a little bit afraid that Kaufman's stories would be as disturbing as The Fifth Horseman, as I had remembered it. My mum passed away in September, and then I went away to Japan for a couple of weeks for a holiday. And then, over the Christmas break, I picked up the book and started reading his stories. Again, I was very surprised. The first one in the book, The Fire and a Stag, was brilliant. A story about a man with mental health issues who goes looking for his protective older sister who has gone missing in a forest while searching for a lost North American tribe. What amazed me about this story were all the little insights into their relationship. Through him finding her diary in an empty tent, not only did it give the lead-up of events as to what had happened to her, a very solid storytelling device, but it also revealed some very personal things about how she felt about having to look after him, and then we get to feel how he reacts to this. There is also a strong poetic image at the centre of his story that links all of the events together, with an equally sublime horror lurking out there in the forest. The second story, The Rest is Noise, actually would be a perfect audio story, as it's all about music.
the main character undergoes a horrific transformation after being sent an album called Through the Gates of Hamelin, which he listens to obsessively. It's a story about college buddies drifting apart after uni, but then having something disturbing that brings them all back together. Though I can recognise some of the influences in Kaufman's work, like H.P. Lovecraft, I still feel deeply impressed by his stories. Often when I read a story by someone my own age, it doesn't feel a world apart from me. We've grown up with all the same influences. But the stories in this book feel like reading someone very talented, who has great psychological insight, but also a lot of care for his stories. He is a genuinely good writer. Reading another story, Every Path Taken, which is a riff on Lovecraft's story, A Whisper in the Darkness, about alien creatures called the fungi from Yuggoth. I found this one to be amazingly vivid. I'd read Lovecraft's story as a teenager, though it wasn't one of my favourites, so for Kaufman's version I wasn't expecting a lot, but I was pleasantly surprised to enter a kind of imaginative flow state for the final scenes, immersed in strong visions of what the main character was seeing from a distant point in space. I remember stopping reading for a moment to actually think about what I was experiencing. It seemed so unique. Also, I had a similar experience to what I felt when I read Clive Barker's Books of Blood for the first time, of being so impressed that the same author could create so many stories that were all different to each other in terms of point of view and atmosphere. Of course, there are repeating themes that emerge throughout Kaufman's stories that give them a cohesiveness, but the surprises are varied, and there is even a very classic monster story in there that I am sure that most dyed-in-the-wool horror fans will love. These stories are as satisfying as putting a little puzzle together, but they will also stick around in your mind like a good Twilight Zone twist. So I recommend having a look for Monuments in Darkness and supporting a genuinely good author. It's published by Hippocampus Press and is available as a paperback and also as an ebook. This has been IJ Wilson for FOTW Radio. Thanks for listening.

0: 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And what's happening? How many are listening today? One? One listener? Two? Two listeners? Three? Three listeners? Four?
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0: Ah, well, let's get it on, as they say, and start the countdown with a real sleeper. Last week, number 647 on the charts. This week, it inched its way up to number 12.

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Blue for mild visual effects, yellow for moderate audiovisual effects, or red for strong visual and auditory effects, including an enhanced perception of time, identity, movements, colors and sounds, sizes and shapes of objects, the somatosensory system, and the user's own body perception. Thank you. You've selected the red mode. 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

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Father of my life, speak now, come now. Rise now from the forest, from the fangs, from the field of death. 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Rise now from the forest, from the fangs, from the fields of death. 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

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Or when there's passion in a dream, it has a vividness and a color that's almost beyond reality. Those kind of, the kind of feelings that people have in dreams, which is, you know, which is what, after everything that Jung and Freud and everybody wrote about dreams, I mean, it's definitely some it's an expression of things that are repressed in your normal life. So it's unconscious urges, unconscious desires, and their raw power emerge in the dreams. Appealed to me because it seemed as if it could be moved out of the horror genre, which is very definitely what the novel was, into something else. The something else is, in fact, a dream. And there's very distinct differences between the two genres. The horror genre scares, and that's mostly what it does. And in most horror films, there's attempts at explanation of where non-natural events came from. You attempt to explain cause using some bad pseudoscientific way. And in dreams, those things aren't explained. They're just there with amazing power. And part of the power is because causes aren't explained. So there are some unnatural events and unnatural entities in the keep. And specifically what they are and specifically where they came from aren't explained because they're states of mind.

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Happy Halloween.

0: Have you ever done something so stupid that it's left you completely afraid? Like playing records backwards, hanging out in cemeteries at night, or meeting strange people?
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2: The Field by Chris Lambert. Oran blinked his large, hollow eyes slowly, stroking his smooth pate into wakefulness. He had not slept very well the night before, the excitement too great. The chattering with his brother Rusty in the bunk below had gone on too late. They had talked of the revels, the food, the songs, the drinking, and the harvest. Oran looked down at Rusty, his wide smile open, jagged teeth framing the darkness within a tremendous snorting snore escaping the void. Oran swung his stick legs over the side of the bunk, jumping down to the floor with little more than a creak. He lolloped over to the cabinet. After a rummage, he pulled up his dungarees, fixing the straps over his shoulders with a flick of his twig fingers. He pulled the door open, allowing it to slam behind him, reveling in the audible groan from Rusty's bunk. He should have been getting up anyway. It was feast day, after all. Mother was in the kitchen cutting up smoked otter into thin round slices. Pepper was ground onto them before they were thrown into a pan with some mushrooms, onions, and grated hazel root. Mother beamed at her son.
3: Breakfast?
2: Oran sat at the table, allowing Mother to serve the mixture straight onto his plate. He smacked his lips in anticipation, and after a quick prayer to the Harvest King, he started to munch, his rough teeth dancing in the light from the window. The huge front door swung open. A large figure stood in silhouette, thick oak arms crooked at the elbow, with spindly branch fingers wrapped around the haft of an enormous pole, atop of which sat a fearsome curved blade, dripping with mud and green and red.
3: "Morning, father,"
2: smiled Oran as he stuffed another forkful of otter into his maw.
4: "Morning, son,"
2: grinned Father, giving the stalk on top of Oran's head an affectionate tug. He placed his scythe against the door and took his wife in his arms, rubbing his smooth, round face against hers.
4: "I love feast day,"
2: he said, giving her tree trunk behind an affectionate pat.
3: "Oh, Gord, not in front of Oran."
2: Father looked down at his son and winked a hollow eye. He sat down, pulled a plate from the pile, grabbing a knife and fork, alert and expectant. Mother swept breakfast from pan to plate.
3: "Say when,"
2: she sang. Father sat watching the slices of smoked otter, mushroom, onions and grated hazel root pile onto his plate, allowing the pan to be emptied and never saying when.
4: "You're such a greedy one," Mother warbled,
2: giving him a playful smack across the back of his golden skull. Between mouthfuls, Father checked with Oran on his chores for the day.
4: "Check the paddock first."
3: "Yes, Father."
4: "And help Rusty clean out the stalls."
3: "I will."
4: "Once you've done that, then..." He paused for effect. "Then you will need to go to the field."
3: "Yes?"
2: Oran had not been expecting this. He was happy to do the usual chores, mundane though they were, because it was feast day. However, to go to the field on today of all days was something else altogether.
4: "Yes," Father confirmed. "I completely trust you to make the right choice."
3: "Really?"
2: Oran beamed.
4: "Really. So bring me the three finest you can find. I want no blemishes, no rotten patches. Give them a good clean all over."
3: "Yes, Father, I will, Father."
2: Rusty stumbled into the kitchen. He yawned.
5: "Is there anything left for breakfast?"
4: "You're up late," sniffed Father. "Why can't you be more like Oran?"
3: "You need to clean out the stalls,"
2: Oran grinned. Rusty groaned and kicked the chair, causing his foot to come loose and spin under the table. Mother tutted, whilst Father reached down to find the lost block.
3: "You're such a klutz, Rusty,"
2: Mother said, hammering the block back onto the bottom of his leg. Oran skipped out of the house. He ran, his knees sweeping high into the air while his four elbows clicked and his arms windmilled in messy arcs. The paddock gate was open, the grass within empty. Oran sighed.
4: sweeping his empty-eyed gaze across the grazing meadow. He could see Vortex the stallion clipping at the grass on the brow of the hill. Oran put two twig fingers between his orange teeth and blew hard. Vortex lifted his marrow head, blinking his vacant eyes before lowering his head to the inviting blades again. Oran grabbed a rope from the fence and lolloped over to the horse in 20 long strides. Vortex trotted away, his birch hooves kicking up little clods of earth, his dark green head shaking, hemp tail swishing against this rough log behind. Oran looped the rope carefully, creeping to where Vortex stood, chewing on clover and dandelion leaves.
3: "Gently now," Oran whispered,
4: reaching out his hand of twig, gently brushing against its flank. Vortex whinnied. Keeping one hand on the flank, gently stroking, he guided the loop over Vortex's nose, between its marrow ears, before pulling it tight around the branch that was the horse's neck. Vortex stiffened against the rope, pulling back. Oran strained, twig fingers squeezing tight. He widened his stance, bracing himself against the pressure, all the time softly singing a calming song to the irritated, marrow-headed mule.
3: "Softly, softly we come. Feast day will be here. Dance and sing till night is done and dawn brings dreary cheer. Tramp the leaves, light the fires, hold the candles high. Draw the curtains, let all hush, feasting day is nigh."
4: But it was to no avail. Vortex pulled hard, rearing onto its hind branches. Oran could feel his Hessian jacket tearing and the knots holding his arms to his shoulders stretching. Vortex snorted, furiously jumping to the right. A creak was followed by a snap as the rope, the twig hands, and Oran's arms were swept from him, trailing on the dark earth as Vortex galloped furiously back to the paddock. Oran stumbled, collapsing to the mud, mouth full of soil. He sighed, rolling onto his back. The clouds swam languorously past, threatening drizzle. With a groan, as his root muscles strained to pull and stretch, he managed to sit upright. Oran spat the damp earth out of his mouth, pulled up his knees and creaked to his feet, precarious and wobbling without his arms to counterbalance. He slumped after the disgruntled horse. Even though he had temporarily lost his arms, Oran was determined not to allow Vortex's bad behaviour to ruin feast day. As he reached the paddock, Vortex was happily munching at the grass, his crudely cut marrow mouth opening and closing in stiff, clapping movements. The clumps of grass were guided by tendrils in his hollowed branch throat down his bramble gullet, coming to rest in the hollow beech trunk belly. Oran kicked the gate closed, pushing the bolt across with his birch branch thigh. He stalked over to the stalls. Rusty was filling his second wheelbarrow with marrow horse manure. Several lanterns were lit, casting feeble yellow light into the dung-caked corners. Rusty looked up as Oran pushed the door open with his foot and laughed. His broad mouth opened wide and a cruel cackle escaped his mouth, the kind of cackle only a brother can make. Oran frowned. "Any chance of a hand?" Rusty guffawed. Oran tutted, turning and stamping back to the paddock. Rusty leant his shovel against the wall before following in his brother's wake. The twig fingers were still gripping the rope tightly. Vortex padded towards Oran and Rusty, the arms gently dragging on the floor behind him. Vortex pushed his nose into Oran's chest, nuzzling his willow ribs.
6: "Don't think you'll get around me that easily," he growled.
4: Vortex blinked his doleful, roughly carved eyes at him, while Rusty pried the resisting twig fingers of each hand away from the ropes. Oran waited patiently while Rusty tied his arms back to his shoulders with ivy twine. Oran gave an experimental shrug, bent his arms at each elbow, flexed his fingers and whispered an appreciative "thank you" to his brother. Rusty smiled, patting Oran on the back. He turned, making his way back to the stable. Oran made sure the paddock gate was fastened tight before running after his brother. They worked for a good 2 hours, cleaning out the stalls, adding the manure to the pile in the yard. They sang songs and told exciting stories. Stories of farmers lost in dark furrows, of candles snuffed, of spirits unkind and mysteries cruel. They chatted of the feast, of the delights of the table and the incredible tastes, the hot, sweet, thick scarlet wine, the tender meat boiled off the bone, the soul cakes and ghost scones, the loose-toothed sponges and phantom crumpets. They wondered what father would wear. They spoke of what was needed to complete their own costumes. Oran needed more rat bones, whilst Rusty still needed to add red feathers to his mad dustman headdress. Oran hung the shovel on its hook. Father said I could choose them this year. Rusty goggled, his eyes wide, his mouth open.
6: Really?
4: Really. Three of the finest. No blemishes, no rotten patches.
6: That's great,
4: Rusty said, betraying his jealousy as his head dropped. You can help if you like. Rusty raised his head slowly.
6: I can.
4: It's getting on. What with my arms and the state of these stalls, you help me. I'll need your help anyway. Rusty nodded, a broad grin lighting up his burnished orange face. The two brothers strode to the shed, grabbing a wheelbarrow and a saw. They skipped past the paddock and the grazing meadow. As they approached the field, the morning was slowly turning to afternoon. Father was in the field. They could see his great round-headed silhouette towering above the myriad stakes planted in straight rows across the field. He stood with a bucket and ladle, stirring the rat mince mulch whilst studying the face of the figure on the stake nearest to him. The man's face was wet, tears dripping from wide, bloodshot eyes. Father lifted the spoon of brown gloop to his own mouth, licking his uneven teeth with a seedy tongue.
6: "Tasty," he cajoled. "Eat."
4: The man tried to turn his head, but the ropes held him fast, biting into his forehead. He was fastened to the stake by rough, thick twine around his shoulders and chest, his wrists and stomach, his ankles and shins. A vast mound of dung lay at the base of the stake. Father reached out his twig fingers, prying the man's reluctant mouth open, his other hand forcing the spoon, with rat mulch dripping from it, inside.
6: "Chew," he commanded.
4: The man spat the mixture from his mouth, some of it spattering onto Father's enormous face. Father sighed. He turned, noting his son's eager approach.
6: "Boys, can you pass me the piping bag?"
4: Oran ran forward, grabbing the black rubber sack from Father's barrow. Father smiled in thanks and spooned several scoops of mulch into the bag.
6: "Oran, could you?"
4: Oran nodded, stepping into the dung, holding the man's mouth open. Father pushed the funnel into the man's mouth, past the tongue, past the tonsils. The man gagged. Father gave him a reassuring pat on the head before squeezing the bag, sending the mulch down.
6: "Not all of them chew, son."
4: Oran nodded, concentrating on keeping the man's mouth open. When the bag was empty, Father pulled the bag back with a lightning movement. The man coughed, but the food stayed down. Father patted him on the head again, muttering soft, comforting words before moving on to the next steak. Oran gazed at the magnificent figure of his father, gargantuan head balanced on oak-beam shoulders, master of the farm. As Father snapped his head to look at his sons, the boy on the stake next to him wearily munched at the spoonful of mulch, eyes lifeless.
6: "Go on, lads," roared Father. "The days are wasting."
4: Rusty and Oran nodded excitedly and began to make their way through the rows of stakes. They stopped at each figure, examining the faces and bodies in great detail. Some of the people struggled as they approached. Others stiffened and clamped their eyes shut or stood limp against their bonds, eyes glazed, mouths open and drooling. Oran clucked and shushed as he approached each stake, whilst Rusty pulled a tape measure from his pocket, measuring each face from chin to forehead. They moved from stake to stake, growing more despondent with every new discovery. For this head was too small. This head was too bruised. This head was cut and bleeding. This head was too thin. This head was too wrinkled. This head was leaking pus. This head had no teeth. This head was long dead. Eventually, after three rows had been discounted, they happened upon one that made Oran scream for joy.
6: "Long white hair! Look, Rusty!"
4: Rusty bounded over, and the two of them gazed in wonder at this woman with long white hair. Her skin was young, smooth and pink, but her hair a shock of pure white. Her hair hung lank and sticky across her face, but there was no mistaking what a fine decoration it would make. Rusty and Oran hugged in delight. This could be the centerpiece. They chattered and giggled. Oran pulled the saw from the barrow, whilst Rusty held the struggling head still. There was a short cry, followed by a gurgle. Oran found himself cutting through the bone quickly, so quickly, in fact, the blade cut into the wood of the stake behind. While Rusty was placing the head gently in the barrow, Oran struggled to pull the saw from the wood, staggering back after one final successful tug. The fourth row bore more fruit. Before long, Rusty and Oran were dancing back to the shed with three magnificent heads gently bouncing inside the barrow. Rusty washed the hair of each head, wiping the faces clean, painting each face with a lacquer to make them shine in the light of the feast day candles. Oran pushed in the eyes, hollowed out the insides, scraping away at the tendrils of flesh and brain with a special serrated scoop. He placed the innards in a pot for Mother as she wanted to make some viscera biscuits and found that grey matter added a real crunch after it had been deep fried. It was starting to get dark. The feast was approaching. Three head plates were retrieved from the cupboard, a candle placed on each central spike and the neck fitted to the special spiked rim around the middle. Rusty forced open each mouth, placing a metal mesh inside, between the jaw and the roof of the mouth. This would keep it open to let the light shine forth. They walked with each plate to the kitchen. Mother clapped her hands at the sight of the fat man's head in the window. She chortled with glee at the young lad's bearded chops on the sideboard. When she saw the white-haired woman, her locks trailing across the table, decorated so neatly with flower and bone, she danced with delight, kissing both of her sons on the tops of their smooth pumpkin pates.
7: "Light the candles! Light the candles!" Mother sang.
4: And so it was that after Father swept in, embracing Mother and praising the boys on their excellent choices, the family settled down for a delightful feast. They sang songs and listened to Father's tales. Outside, the moon shone bright and all was quiet, save for the moaning and feeble cries from the field. It was a wonderful feast day.
1: 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You can find more of his work at blackmeadowtales.blogspot.com.

0: Everything reminds me of something. So I spend most of my time in the fog of the world, connecting this thing to that, never sure where the edge of the fog will draw back, leaving behind some new and frightening thing standing there. You're listening to Out of the Fog. This story is called It's Worth It to Stay Positive by IJ Wilson.
1: Peter walked up the station stairs, following behind an attractive young woman who had gotten off the same train as him. It was late, sometime after 11. She glanced around cautiously to see who Peter was, and she hurried a little. Not that Peter looked menacing in any way, but maybe just to be on the safe side. At the top of the stairs, she was met by a young man who lovingly greeted her with a kiss and took her bag. Going in the opposite direction of the couple, Peter came down on the quieter side of Taverner's Hill, alongside the Cockatoo Hotel, where a security guard stood on the corner smoking a cigarette. Peter passed underneath the last industrial lampshade at the base of the stairs before turning to walk down Terminus Street, not far from his flat. He usually didn't come home this late on a weeknight, but his partner Anna was away overseas at a conference, and even though he was regretting that he hadn't gone with her, Peter was still making the most of his temporary freedom, dragging his heels, coming home late from work, by stopping in town to borrow a book from the library about backpacking in Malaysia. As strange as this might sound, Peter actually enjoyed catching trains home late at night. Sometimes there was an electric camaraderie between the passengers, where one would look at another and maybe smile or grin, perhaps in response to a third person behaving eccentrically, and this would create a feeling of connection that Peter rarely felt during the day. Not that anything like this had happened tonight. The train had been mostly empty, with just a few uni students and hospitality workers going home, and Peter had kept to himself reading the Inner West Courier that someone had left stuffed down the side of his seat. He was surprised to learn that a woman's body had been found in Taverner's Hill the night before. This was surprising, because nothing bad like this ever seemed to happen. It was mostly a quiet suburb, though the bottle shop of the hotel had been robbed a few times in the past. But perhaps it now made Peter more sensitive to his surroundings. He was actually surprised by how dark Terminus Street was as he went along. The street was lined with a blend of native gum trees and North American sycamores. The leaves of the gums were deciduous, whereas the foliage of the sycamores would turn brown and fall off during the autumn months. Yet they both had the same pale as a ghost white bark, and together they formed a canopy so high above the street that every 6 months arborists had to carve out a passageway for the power lines, leaving behind a big diamond-shaped hole through which the cables passed. Peter stopped for a moment to tighten up his shoelaces outside the Pink Architect's house. A dog in a neighbouring bungalow started barking, and a light went on. Peter quickly relaced his shoes and kept going, always impressed by how easily dogs could hear low-volume sounds, as he too had sensitive hearing. Continuing down the street, Peter was passing underneath a particularly large white gum tree when he suddenly heard something drop down beside him. He looked around and then froze. On the ground was a diamond, as big as a peanut, set in an expensive gold ring. Ordinarily, he would have found this quite exciting, but it was not so good. The ring was attached to a severed finger. He peered up apprehensively into the branches. They were as high as the orange streetlight, but there was nothing much he could see, and not much light got through. Peter dropped down onto one knee, the right thing to be doing with a diamond ring, he thought, in ordinary circumstances. He grabbed a nearby twig and used it to roll the finger towards him. With it more in the light, he could see that it was long and delicate, and he guessed that it was a woman's finger.

his mind suddenly flashed to the newspaper article in the Courier. Perhaps this finger belonged to the body that had been found. Yet the article hadn't mentioned anything about a missing finger. Peter looked up again and felt the skin on the back of his neck tighten. How could it have possibly come from up there? And then another thought hit him. What if the person who the finger belonged to wasn't the woman, but someone else? Someone who was actually still alive? He dug out a Tupperware container from his backpack, popped the lid off and dumped half a leftover salad sandwich down on the grass beside him. He then placed the box on the pavement by his knee. Taking his twig, he snapped it in half, and using the two halves like chopsticks, he picked up the finger by its thicker end and carefully maneuvered it towards the box. He almost had it completely over when, to his surprise, the diamond ring snagged on the edge of the container and slid off. It dropped onto the pavement, spinning for a moment before falling over sideways. Ignoring the ring for the time being, Peter kept going, succeeding in getting the finger above the lunchbox and dropping it in. He snapped the lid shut and, with a blast of nervous energy, whispered loudly, "Fuck!" He stood back up, feeling dizzy for a moment, not sure if it was the shock of the finger or if he had just gotten up too quickly. He returned the Tupperware container to his backpack and looked back up along the path towards Taverners Hill Station. There was no one around. Turning his attention back on the ring, Peter was about to bend over and pick it up when he heard a noise directly overhead. A branch suddenly came plummeting down out of the tree. Though it was hard to make out, there seemed to be two black shapes riding down on the branch. It crashed at Peter's feet, and the two shapes jumped up and ran away. "What the fuck?" But then he heard another creaking over his head, and Peter immediately sensed what was about to happen, stupidly looking up to see the branch bending under an unseen weight. This time he didn't react quick enough. The thicker end smashed him hard across the shoulder, sending him falling against a tree and then sprawling onto the lawn. He tried to push himself back up, but an unbearably sharp pain speared through his right shoulder, telling him that something was obviously broken. Instead, he rolled onto his back and stared up at the expansive canopy above his head, a surrogate night sky with specks of orange light peeking through the leaves. And then he heard a sound beside him. More than one sound, many sounds, but tiny. And then Peter saw one of the strangest things he would ever see in his life. Walking along the branch towards him, all moving in a perfect sequence, was a line of creatures, seven or eight of them, each no bigger than a cat. As they got closer, he realized that they were possums, but instead of a grey coat, they were all completely black. He'd never seen black possums before, if this is what they were. He tried to push himself back up again, but the pain in his shoulder was too great. The creatures gathered around his feet, their tiny claws dug into the skin of his ankles as they began to drag him across the lawn towards the tree. Peter's right shoe popped off, and his blue work shirt came loose from his pants and began to bunch up under the small of his back. Peter opened his mouth to start screaming, but one of the creatures ran up along his body. It reached his chest and sat back on its haunches, and before the scream could come out, it shot its paw forward into his mouth and down his throat. This was too much for Peter. He felt as if he was about to faint, and anyone trained in first aid would know that he was on the verge of slipping into shock. But out of the darkness came a moment of hope. Peter heard the sound of wood squeaking against wood, and he immediately knew that it was an old-fashioned window being opened up across the road. Peter saw his opportunity. He bit down hard. The creature let out a horrible squeak, partly retracting its paw, enough that Peter could start yelling again for help, the muffled cry loud enough to carry across the street. The split second between him yelling and the coming of a reply seemed to go on forever. But then he heard a voice yell back, "Fucking shut up, you dickhead! Some of us have to work tomorrow!" Peter instinctively knew that the man could not see him. He was probably looking down from a first floor bedroom window, with the gum trees blocking his view. Peter yelled again,
Please, call the police. They're trying to kill me. And the man yelled back, I fucking will if you don't shut up. And in a sound that scraped across Peter's heart, the window slid back down. Not really registering what had just happened, Peter tried to shake himself free of the creatures, but they had him tight. He felt his legs go up in the air, the blood rushing down to his head, and the next thing he knew, he was being dragged feet first up the tree. He could hear his loose change fall out of his pocket, hitting the edge of the gutter and bouncing onto the road. His back was now bare, with his shirt hanging down over his head, the prickly parts of the bark scratching red trails along his skin. But none of this mattered. The pain in his shoulder was so great that it overwhelmed everything else, and perhaps in this way he was lucky. However, the last thing that seemed to occupy his mind was not the pain, but an image of the man who had responded so unwillingly to his cry for help. Peter could see the man there, in his mind's eye, standing in a grubby white singlet, a middle-aged man with a beer belly poking over his shorts, cursing Peter for waking him up, even though he hadn't actually been asleep, but instead staring at the ceiling, turning over in his head all the opportunities in his life he had missed. How do you get like that? Peter wondered. And at the very least, Peter thought about himself. Despite this terrible thing that was now happening to him, at least he was a good person. He would have helped anyone that would have asked. And even though he had not really made much of a dent in life, outside of maybe loving someone wholeheartedly, it was not all bad, and it was important to stay positive, even in the worst of times. By the time the police showed up, the security guard having called them, after that last and final blood-curdling scream, it was too late. Peter was gone, along with his backpack and a finger in the Tupperware container. And though the police had had a quick look around, their blue and red lights flashing high up into the canopy of leaves, they didn't find anything much, other than a few low decimal coins in the gutter. All the while, the diamond rings sparkled quietly in the gap between the concrete pavement and the beginning of the crabgrass full of burrs. Which lucky person was going to find it next? You've been listening to A Story from Out of the Fog. It's Worth It to Stay Positive. Written and read by IJ Wilson. 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

0: As I was thinking about this Halloween broadcast earlier in the year, I remembered a story that a friend from work, Robert Alcock, had told me while we were travelling home together one afternoon on the train about how he used to collect UFO clippings as a kid. Although I didn't know what to do with this piece of information at the time, I knew it was something interesting, and so I filed it away in the back of my brain as something to come back to later. Growing up, he had watched shows like The Time Tunnel and the British series UFO. He had also made his own Super 8 films, and after finishing high school, he was accepted into a prestigious Sydney film school to study film directing. After hounding him for a bit, he agreed to meet me for a coffee in the courtyard of a Turkish restaurant in Newtown, one of Sydney's inner suburbs. Partway through our interview, it started raining, but we were lucky enough to be sheltered by a large fig tree, which really was a nice metaphor for our overall interview, which was about the more mysterious aspects of the universe.
1: Close encounters of the first kind, sighting of an unidentified flying object. Close encounters of the second kind, physical evidence of a UFO. Close encounters of the third kind, actual contact.
2: Who are you people?
3: We have very little time, Mr. Nearing. We need answers from you. They're honest, direct, and to the point.
2: Who are you people?
4: N'avez-vous pas fait récemment une rencontre?
3: Have you recently had a close encounter?
2: I want to speak to someone in charge.
4: Une rencontre plutôt inhabituelle.
2: I want to lodge a complaint.
3: A close encounter with something very unusual.
2: What the hell is going on around here? Who the hell are you people?
5: I'm not sure what year Close Encounters came out, but that really got me by the jugular when I saw that film, because to me that film encapsulated everything that I felt as a kid that I'd been yearning for, some kind of experience that gave purpose. And I think the spirituality in that film was about people trying to find themselves and being led somewhere to a revelation that in fact being human was not necessarily as important as we think it is, and in fact there's a greater thing about the universe that film presented. And that kind of was humbling in a way. And I think that, I'm not sure where those feelings came from, but there was a sort of a global, there must have been for that film to be made, it must have been some sort of global idea that, you know, there's got to be something greater than us. And so as I got older, I sort of got into studying particularly something that happened in Australia as well, the disappearance of a guy who reported seeing a UFO.
0: Robert is talking about the Frederick Valentich case from 1978.
5: This family in outer Melbourne lost their son, who was studying to be a pilot. He was building his hours, his flying hours. He'd been flying for some, you know, enough hours to get his confidence levels up. He decided to fly across the Bass Strait, but he flew at a very bad time in the evening. He became disorientated because it was dusk, and in a nutshell, he went into a spiral and then disappeared off the radar. But as he was disappearing off the radar, he was reporting seeing lights above him, below him. An object was definitely, from what he was saying, buzzing him. Of course, a lot of the press, they went crazy and they thought, you know, aliens have come and taken someone, and they'd sensationalise it. And unfortunately for the family, it became this ongoing saga of every anniversary they'd have the media on their doorstep saying, have you heard from your son? Have the aliens come back? And they kind of diminished the whole loss for them into this sort of silliness. So that was real motivation for me to try and investigate, is there another way of telling that family story? Because number one, it was so unusual, and number two, they needed some sort of closure. They couldn't get it.
0: Robert turned this interest into a half-hour documentary for SBS Television, Australia's multicultural broadcaster. The documentary was called Something Shining.
5: I mean, you know, this is a sensational UFO story. Suddenly you're facing a family who have lost a son, and that was a bit of a shock. But it certainly grounded me in the idea of how I have to take this really seriously and work out how to represent the missing guy, meeting his girlfriend, meeting the air traffic controller, meeting his colleagues who were at flying school, meeting his family was probably the hardest, because the family wanted to share stuff that in the end I couldn't put in the documentary.
0: I asked Robert if he felt that he had a good response to his documentary.
5: I felt I'd done my job, because the media were saying, look, this program is about how the media don't leave people alone sometimes, and the media are actually guilty of trying to create stories out of nothing. The fact of the matter is, someone lost their life, and it did, I think, for some time, put a lid on the story, because there was no answer, and there couldn't be an answer, because the plane and he was gone. My interests have moved to working out what it means being a parent, which has absorbed me almost completely in a way that I don't think about UFOs anymore. But both of my sons, I think, are spiritual people, but they would shy away from any notion that they would think UFOs are real, or that something from outer space might be real. That would be just uncool, I think. I don't discount UFOs, or let's face it, that's just an unidentified object, but how we feel about the UFO is more important. How we feel about what our life is and what it means to be alive on this planet, that's what's important. And if it means thinking about what else is out there, well then that's good, surely, to think about us not being alone. Because if we're alone, loneliness is a sad place to be.
0: I think so too, Robert. So thanks for such a great interview. You've been listening to No Such Thing as a Coincidence, an interview of Robert Alcock. The song you can hear now is The Empty Runway by The Soulless Party. It comes from a special compilation released a couple of years ago called Electronic Encounters, a tribute to CE3K. The disco track that you heard, Silly Confusion, is a rarity from Boney M, recently given a new lease of life by George Hesterik on his extraterrestrial release on Mycidian Records. Thanks for listening.

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2: 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Of blood? No? Okay. 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

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Happy Halloween!

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I'm listening. Are you listening? I'm listening. Are you ready? Yes, I'm ready. Are you ready? Yes, I'm ready. What is the secret? You are the secret. What is the secret?

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Blue for mild visual effects, yellow for moderate audiovisual effects, or red for strong visual and auditory effects, including an enhanced perception of time, identity, movements, colors and sounds, sizes and shapes of objects, the somatosensory system, and the user's own body perception. Thank you. You've selected the red mode. 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

For God's sake, what are you doing?

And all these people that play with tarot cards, and all these people that play with Ouija boards, and ruins, and so forth, all they're doing is they don't realize they're opening up a doorway to that demonic world. And they're making that choice. They're making the choice. They've opened the doorway, and a lot of times they're not prepared for what will walk through that door. And just like when you go to church and you pray, and you hope the angels hear you, well, when you use a Ouija board or tarot cards or such, you're opening a gate that's to the other side.

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Happy Halloween!

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1: Get lost in time. On the Halloween listening party.

0: the devil with the devil, says I.
1: 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Look out for the devil.
0: Oh, the devil with the devil, says I. You're so afraid of old man Satan, now why don't you stop your hesitating? You're gonna be a long time dead, so the devil with the devil, says I. You're always giving me the dickens, telling me that life's no easy pickings. But just as long as I have fun, why the devil with the devil, says I. You can have your social teas and bingo for your fun, but the things I like to do, you stop me one by one. Now even if you make me stronger, that ain't gonna make me live no longer. So even if I go to shh, the devil with the devil, says I.
1: Look out for the devil, look out for the devil.
0: Oh, the devil with the devil, says I.

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Now listen, you little aggravator, if I do, come on you. 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

0: The castle's been gloomy every night. 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
0: Ah, yes, but he has become a big record star. And tonight, he's going to appear on the Jackie Gleason Show.

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1: I'm so glad you enjoyed them, my darling.
0: But I am hungry. 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

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I'm gonna carve that jack-o'-lantern down on the

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0: Have you ever done something so stupid that it's left you completely afraid? 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
1: Who the fuck are you?
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Happy Halloween. 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

Hello and welcome again to the Halloween Listening Party on FOTW Radio. This is IJ Wilson. Tonight's spooky story is written and read by Luke Appleby, an Australian writer who grew up in the western suburbs of Melbourne. His story is a cautionary tale of why it's not good to be too attached to earthly possessions, especially when they're not your own. I hope you enjoy Eat the Rich.

0: Blake plants his foot and the speedometer climbs 110, 120, 130 kilometers per hour. Outside, the wheels kicked up yellow dust, which obscured the monotonous wire fences as Blake rumbled along familiar dirt roads, passing acres of scorched, cracked earth and dilapidated farms. Oh shit! Blake swerved left onto a bitumen road and screeched down Lionel Crescent, leaving a trail of burnt rubber and acrid smoke behind him. In the haze and blur, what used to be simple shelters of tin and wood are now decades-old units and townhouses. He braked abruptly and lurched on the leather upholstery. I wonder if the old hag still lives there? Blake scratched his chin. The only house that hadn't changed was Mrs. Anders, a two-story hovel surrounded by trees and shrubs. Blake parked behind a dented light blue sedan. Yeah, come on, baby, eat the rich. Great one, Lemmy. He killed the engine. The radio followed. He wrenched the door open, stepped out onto the asphalt road, and reached into the passenger seat for the briefcase, which clinked and rattled because the assorted knife collection it contained had come loose from their flimsy plastic casings. With briefcase firm in hand, he slammed the car door shut. Above the gleaming silver roof of the Lexus, Blake peered into the window of the unit directly in front of him. Grey vertical blinds, bland pine wardrobes, beige painted walls. Blake swung his briefcase to his side and approached the unit. Mrs. Anders' chimney a few doors up the road billowed smoke. The garden even halfway up the block was as wild and mysterious as it was all those years ago. Blake's polished black shoes met the pavement. There's pavement now, he laughed, and turned his attention back to the unit. As Blake brushed his fingertips along the cool metal latch of the waist-high gate, a boy pressed his gaping mouth and red-stained palms against the window from inside and yelled, but the glass muffled his litany. Before Blake reached the porch step, a pudgy, middle-aged woman with a lazy eye opened the door and stared. Good afternoon! Blake forced a smile, despite detesting what he was presented with. Great weather this weekend, hey? She shrugged and grunted. My name is Blake. I used to live here, you know. And I've got right here in this limited edition briefcase a stainless steel special for you. So just for today. The little boy clutched the lady's track pants by the knee. Did he find my kitty cat, Kimber, mummy? The mother leaned to pick up her child. No. Red raw dots peppered the lady's flabby, wrinkled arm. With arms outstretched, Blake offered the briefcase. See here, I've got... She shut the door in his face. Blake groaned and walked back to his car. The boy was back at the window, face pressed, sobbing. Poor dude. Mum must be on the rag or something. Blake patted the side of his briefcase and sighed. Oh well. Wonder how old saggy Mrs. Anders is these days. Her garden had thrived over the years, getting wilder and wilder. Luscious plums glinted among the morning rain in the unrelenting sun. Apricots and apples were ripe for the taking, concealed by rose bushes and vines, which entangled everything from the brick fence along the perimeter to the cladding walls of the hovel itself. Nothing much had changed. Blake rubbed a smooth, hairy green leaf and released its mint fragrance. He tested the strength of one of the protruding branches with a tug. Rivulets of water splashed his sleeves. I wonder if she died, he said out loud to no one in particular. Past the squeaky gate, along the meandering path of cobblestones and strewn twigs, Blake snatched fruit and filled his suit pockets. That same purple plum glistened from deeper into the garden. Looking left and right at the door and the windows to make sure nobody was watching, he squelched through knee-high grass and twisted the plum from its root, bit it, sucked the tart juices from the flesh and spit the stone. Satisfied, Blake approached the front door and rapped his knuckles on the pane of glass. A fracture split across the middle, a mere hair. He fiddled with his cufflinks and listened. Pigeons flapped, circling nearby. Everything else was still. Something creaked. Blake tensed. The curtains rustled. A frail, elderly lady wearing an apron opened the door. It was Mrs. Anders and she was just as wiry and short as expected. But there was something unnerving that Blake couldn't quite figure out in the moment. He snapped out of it and went straight to business. Good afternoon. Blake stood proud and licked a strand of fruit from his teeth. Oh, you're early. She scratched her scalp and brushed her sparse white hair to the side. Clumps fell away from her hand. I told everybody afternoon tea was at 2. Please, come in. Wouldn't want you to catch a cold now, would we?
1: Yes, no, Blake coughed, slightly confused. He swallowed his question. Do you remember me? Distracted by the yellow pigments on her pallid, gaunt cheeks and neck.
0: Mrs. Anders waved him in. This way, young man. She limped to the other side of the room.
1: As Blake stepped through the threshold, the air hit him, heavy, thick with incense. The chalk dust tickled his nose and he sneezed.
0: Bless you, she said.
1: Blake muttered, thanks. With her back turned, Blake lifted a pewter figurine from the top of the piano. It looked like a gold miner. There was a shiny rock embedded in its hand. He peeked around the corner to see Mrs. Anders shuffle into another room. He pocketed the figurine.
0: I'm in the kitchen, Blake, she shouted,
1: her voice almost shrill.
0: You do remember, Blake said.
1: He touched his chest. Right. Name tag.
0: Blake tiptoed past a glass cabinet. The shelves and the dolls inside trembled and rattled with every footfall. He grasped the cabinet knob. It was thick with dust. He pulled gently. Say something?
1: Her face peered out from the kitchen door. Her azure eyes sparkled. Blake shot his hand into his slacks pocket.
0: Don't worry, she said. Come in here and try some of my jam.
1: Jars of dark purple jam lined the bench, the windowsill and the sink. Mrs. Anders offered a spoon thick with pulp. The viscous syrup touched Blake's tongue, sweet, grainy texture. His throat closed at the metallic taste on his palate.
0: And? She said, eyes wide.
1: It's... Blake swallowed the remainder in one gulp and lied.
0: It's lovely. Wonderful, she smiled.
1: A dry tongue licked her top lip and retreated behind yellow pointy teeth.
0: I was concerned, you know, if it ain't broke. But Jane let me try her preserve and it was just sensational. I tried something different with this batch.
1: Well, speaking of something different, Blake wiped his tongue with a tissue, I have something to show you. Mrs. Anders seated herself at the head of the table and gestured for Blake to sit. The telephone rang. Blake set the briefcase on the table, careful not to knock over the ceramic vase or disturb the elaborate plates.
0: Please excuse me.
1: Mrs. Anders reached behind her to take the corded phone from the receiver. She nodded, giggled.
0: Why, good afternoon, Margaret. Yes, afternoon tea is still on. What's that, my dear? No, nothing like that today. We have plenty of jars for the Sunday fair, although...
1: Mrs. Anders' eyes flashed in Blake's direction. Her nostrils flared.
0: Actually, yes. You might as well bring them with you. I'm sure we can use them.
1: Blake brushed his forehead and realized his hand was slick with perspiration.
0: Ta-ta!
1: Mrs. Anders returned the phone to the receiver.
0: Sorry for the interruptions, she said. You were saying?
1: Blake paused, looking at the clock, 1:59. I might wait until the other guests arrive.
0: What a splendid idea! I think I hear a knock at the door.
1: Mrs. Anders scurried out of the kitchen without so much as a limp or a groan. Blake immediately inspected the cupboards. He slid the perspex across one and snatched a jewel-encrusted spoon. The floorboards creaked and the hallway was alive with elderly banter. Blake tried to slide the perspex back.
0: Shit. He gave up and sat down. Ladies! Meet, remember that naughty boy who lived across from the chances?
1: Mrs. Anders said as four other ladies shuffled into the kitchen. The lady from next door dwarfed them all. A meek granny reached for a seat, stumbled and dropped her knitted bag on the carpet. Blake blushed.
2: Yes, it's me, Blake. Hello. I'm a salesman now and,
0: crap, don't worry, I'll...
1: He bent over to grab the bag, but his hands froze midair as a heavy pewter figurine fell out of his jacket, along with two apricots and an apple. They all gasped. The ladies all shouted over each other.
0: He stole a souvenir I bought you from Sovereign Hill. Rip off his toes and pluck his teeth. Feed him Kimber's guts. You,
1: Mrs. Anders pointed to one of the ladies.
0: Bring me my fire poker to brand this cheeky little monkey. And you, open that briefcase. Let's see what else he's stolen. Oh my.
1: Another lady said,
0: it's full of shiny, sharp knives.
1: They're mine, Blake said. I told you, I'm a salesman. Blake watched helplessly as the other ladies wrestled the briefcase from him and each took a knife from his selection. And then he realized his keys were also on the ground. Knives sliced the air. He dived under the table at the feet of one lady. He clenched his fist and punched her kneecap. She squealed, dropped the knife to cradle her knee. Another granny pushed past her and sent crippled knee face first into the corner of the table. Her body spasmed and landed on the keys. Blake bolted for the hallway, narrowly missing a swinging blade. He reached the glass cabinet and tried to pull it down when something searing hot jabbed his leg behind the knee. Blake screamed, collapsing on one leg and pivoted to see Mrs. Anders holding her fire poker high.
3: "We should have preserved you when you were a lad," she said. "Oh my dear, you are going to make a wonderful new jam. Who knows, I might even beat Jane for once in my life."

0: Goth Days Revisited.
1: Here I am, getting off the train in the rag trade suburb of Sydenham. My good friend Melanie had sent me a flyer for a band night, and when I had first looked at it, I'd been excited to think that it was some kind of Halloween party. But looking at it a bit closer, with the black design and some of the symbols, it occurred to me that it was a goth night. I hadn't been a goth back in the day, but I had certainly rubbed shoulders with them. I had been what you might call a metalhead, an indie music fan, a raver, and finally, a company employee, forsaking all other subcultures for the rewards of adult life. Anyway, regardless of all of this, I finally found the venue and was walking down the high-walled driveway of an old warehouse when a young guy suddenly stepped out of the shadows to intercept me. "Hey mate, you've come too far," he said. "The gastropub's next door." No, isn't this the Halloween night?" And I fished out the printed out ticket from my back pocket. For a moment, he stared at it in disbelief. Yeah, it is. Go through the doors and down the corridor." "Thanks, mate." The moment I was inside, I felt pleased that I had made the effort to dress up. There were so many beautiful women around, dressed in black, all with carefully tailored makeup. Of course, there were guys too, all handsomely dressed, like they'd stepped out of a Bram Stoker novel. With a chemical fog swirling around my feet, I walked over to the bar and bought a beer, and then came to the edge of a dance floor and sat down in a plastic seat next to the sound desk. I felt like I had gone back in time, back into the 90s. There was the barest of lighting, just a strobe light and a smoke machine. There were already many people dancing. I watched a girl with long brown hair twirl at the centre of the dance floor, her corduroy skirt flaring out and the silhouette of cat's ears poking above her hairline. In a delusion as old as time, I imagined myself dancing with her, and it was as if she knew what I was thinking, as she suddenly spun round and looked at me. I was horrified, expecting dagger eyes that only women not happy with you can give. But to my surprise, she smiled, and then spun back round, rocking her head back and forth with the beat of the music. I sat there drinking my beer like an idiot. I didn't really know what that smile had meant. I went to the bar and bought another beer, and sheepishly came back to the same spot. She was still there dancing, and looked around again, smiling the moment she made eye contact. The dial on my hope meter went up, and drinking as much of the beer as I could in one go, I stood up, and unbelievably, I started dancing towards her. But something felt fundamentally wrong. Usually I wasn't bad at dancing. Both my parents had liked going out when they were young, and it was perhaps something I'd inherited from them, a love of music and a decent sense of rhythm. But as I moved towards her, I felt like a drunken puppet with strings all the wrong length. I momentarily leant against an iron girder, and the thought suddenly hit me that your body always tells the truth. I could maybe dress up and pretend to be a goth, maybe even fool some of them, but my limbs would not let me complete the lie. Yet the girl did not seem to mind. She kept smiling at me and dancing very magically. And even though she was wearing large black boots with massive rubber soles, she was bouncing in small circles, and I was pleasantly surprised to suddenly realize she was moving not away from me, but towards me. We met face on, grinning, dancing, looking down at our feet, and then looking back up to see what the other was doing, to steal a few more details about who and what we were. I knew she was watching me carefully, even though she was very good at hiding it. I was trying to mirror some of her elegant arm movements as I danced. "I'm going to get a drink," she said. "Do you want one? Huh? I'm going to get a drink. What would you like? I don't mind. Whatever you're having. Cool." I watched her go off to the bar, and the bartender who had served me earlier, in a cold and stoic manner, was friendly and chatty with her. She returned with two plastic cups and handed one to me. I was still dancing awkwardly, but I was feeling very pleased with myself. The night now had, a pregnant feeling of promise about it. I think the drink was a Jägerbomb, as it had that herby taste about it. But it was down the hatch in no time, as I smiled and laughed and threw my hands up in the air, the girl nodding approvingly, as she also grinned with pleasure, pumping her fists up and down. This was turning out to be one of the best nights of my 40s.

0: should have come as no surprise to me, when suddenly I felt the music go into a shuffle, like a steam train around my head. I looked up at the speakers mounted high up with the fans, and wondered how they could generate such a magnificent sound effect. There was a fresh blast from the smoke machine, and the flickering strobe came on. I saw the girl moving in front of me, like a sequence from a photo shoot, her leg going up in the flash of light, and then in the next bright flash, it was back on the floor. My hands were jerking in front of me in a very disconnected way, and my thoughts too were skipping in a wonky way across the lake of my attention before plinking into the murky depths. Simon, you're being really stupid. You know your drink could have been spiked. But it was too late. I fell headfirst into the swirling fog, like falling through a thick cloud, and then hitting the ground below at a violent speed. When I came to, I found that someone had rolled me onto my back as I was looking up at the dark ceiling of the warehouse at a forgotten sticker for a brand of Swiss cheese in the corner. And that was the last normal thing I would see. For as the fog on the floor began to clear, I could see that there was a chalk circle drawn around me, filled with lots of different symbols that I recognised from back in my metal days. I couldn't move at all. All I could do was glance around and see all the faces of the club standing around me now. The goths from the olden days and the new ones from this side of the century, all with a common bond, a genuine feeling for something that allowed their limbs to move in harmony, where mine did not, and they had noticed. And then I saw the girl I'd been dancing with. She was no longer smiling, and the look on her face was worse than anything I could have imagined. Yet I couldn't turn away. The stoic bartender stepped up beside her and handed her a long knife.
1: Death to midlife crises, death to those who rave, death to all the hypocrites who want to steal us from our graves. Death to midlife crises, death to those who rave.
0: I had fooled nobody. They had seen right through me from the moment I had shown up in the driveway. Yet strangely enough, I was glad that I had not accidentally ended up next door, even though I would have now been safe and sound. For you see, I think the goths are wrong about me. A bit of me might have been fake, and yes, on the prowl. Yet the feeling I'd had in their company tonight was one of the best I'd had in 20 years. A bit of me was just like them, human sacrifice or not. Well, one thing I cannot say is that tonight's been boring. You've been listening to Goth Days Revisited, written and read by IJ Wilson. The additional voices were thanks to my family. Thanks for listening.

Where do they all come from? Riordan asked. Everywhere, said Carmack. They were standing on the coast highway. As far as they could see, there was nothing but cars. Thousands of cars, jammed bumper to bumper and pressed side to side. The highway was solid with them. Here comes some more, said Carmack. The two policemen looked at the crowd of people walking towards the beach. Many of them talked and laughed. Some of them were very quiet and serious. But they all walked towards the beach. Riordan shook his head. I don't get it, he said for the 100th time that week. Carmack shrugged. Well, don't think about it, he said. It's happening. What else is there? But it's crazy. Well, there they go, said Carmack. As the two policemen watched, the crowd of people moved across the grey sands and walked into the water. Some of them started swimming. Most of them couldn't because of their clothes. Carmack saw a young woman flailing at the water and dragged down by the fur coat she was wearing. In several minutes they were all gone. The two policemen stared at the place where the people had walked into the water. How long does it go on? Riordan asked. Until they're all gone, I guess, said Carmack. But why? You ever read about the lemmings? Carmack asked. No. They're rodents who live in the Scandinavian countries. They keep breeding until all the food supply is gone. Then they move across the country, ravaging everything in their way. When they reach the sea, they keep going. They swim until their strength is gone. Millions of them. You think that's what this is? Asked Riordan. Maybe, said Carmack. But people aren't rodents, Riordan said angrily. Carmack didn't answer. They stood on the edge of the highway, waiting, but nobody appeared. Where are they? Asked Riordan. Maybe they've all gone in, Carmack said. All of them? Well, it's been going on for more than a week. People could have gotten here from all over. Then there are the lakes. Riordan shuddered. All of them, he said. Well, I don't know, said Carmack, but they've been coming right along till now. Carmack took out a cigarette and lit it. Well, he said, what now? Riordan sighed. Us? He said. You go, Carmack said. I'll wait a while and see if there's anyone else. All right. Riordan put out his hand. Goodbye, Carmack. They shook hands. Goodbye, Riordan. Carmack stood smoking his cigarette and watching his friend walk across the grey sand of the beach and into the water until it was over his head. He saw Riordan swim a few dozen yards before he disappeared. After a while he put out his cigarette and looked around. Then he walked into the water too. A million cars stood empty along the beach.